0: Taking a reading from Luke's Gospel and chapter 23. Then Pilate answered, I find no basis for a charge against this man. But with loud shouts they instantly demanded that he be crucified, and their shouts prevailed. The thought caving in to the crowd. The name Pontius Pilate will be forever linked to the death of the Lord Jesus Christ, for it was he, as Roman governor, who gave the final order condemning Jesus to death by crucifixion. But the name Pontius Pilate will also stand forever as a prime example of someone who knew what was right but failed to do it. Repeatedly, he told the mob, clamoring for Jesus' death, that he found no basis for condemning him. But in the end, he caved in to the pressures of the crowd and ordered his death. Publicly, he washed his hands and told the crowd that they alone were responsible for Jesus' death. But in reality, Pilate's cowardice sent Jesus to the cross. How often do you cave in to the pressures of the crowd, seeking the approval of others instead of the approval of God Almighty? We all like to be liked, but that can be a very dangerous thing. Make it your goal to live for Christ and to be faithful to Him, regardless of what the crowd demands.
1: To God be the glory, great things He has done. So loved He the world that He gave us His Son, who yielded His life an atonement for sin, and opened the life gate that all may go in. Praise the Lord, praise the Lord. Let the earth hear His voice. Praise the Lord, praise the Lord. Let the people rejoice. O come to the Father through Jesus the Son, and give Him the glory, great things He has done. O perfect redemption, the purchase of blood, to every believer the promise of God, the vilest offender who truly believes that moment from Jesus a pardon receives. Praise the Lord, praise the Lord. Let the earth hear His voice. Praise the Lord, praise the Lord. Let the people rejoice. O come to the Father through Jesus the Son, and give Him the glory, great things He has done. Great things He has taught us, great things He has done, and great our rejoicing through Jesus the Son. But purer and higher and greater will be our wonder, our rapture, when Jesus we see. Praise the Lord, praise the Lord. Let the earth hear His voice. Praise the Lord, praise the Lord. Let the people rejoice. O come to the Father through Jesus the Son, and give Him the glory, great things He has done.
0: Well, that's all we have time for in this gospel broadcast, but we conclude with a lovely track indeed. And remember, there is always a reward for doing good. Here's the Perrys, God's Payday.

0: I'm taking a reading from Psalm 116 and verse 15. The thought is the hope of heaven. Precious in the sight of the Lord is the death of his saints. Death is the one experience through which we will all pass. We may meet it with resignation, denial, or even without a moment's thought, but come it will. But death for the believer is distinctly different from what it is for the unbeliever. For us, it isn't something to be feared or shunned, for we know death is but the shadowed threshold to the palace of God Almighty. No wonder Paul declared, I desire to depart and to be with Christ, which is far better, or better by far. Sometimes God gives his departing saints glimpses of heaven. Are you looking forward to that day when you will go to be with Christ, which is far better? That day will come at 2000 and whatever, when the soul and the spirit will leave the body, and you will be transferred into the new body in God's heaven. Someone says, no one ever has come back to tell us. Well, that's not true. In Luke's Gospel, chapter 16, from verses 19 through to the end, you have a clear description of exactly what lies beyond. And I recommend to you the reading of that chapter.
1: Word of the living God, lighting the souls of men, with heavenly wisdom from on high, inspiring lips and pen. Their hearts athirst for truth, with truth did God inspire. In human words God spoke the word, his word a burning fire. Ages and empires passed, the word was still the same. Still from the ancient beacon fires was caught the living flame. Unchanged the truth of God, unchanged his righteousness. His hands stretched out to judge the world, his arms outstretched to bless. Still burns the fire of God, from age to following age. New mornings break, new light is thrown upon the hallowed page. Still sounds the trumpet call, still speaks the living word. Rings out as in the ancient days, the cry, thus saith the Lord.

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And in the meantime, we conclude our gospel broadcast with a lovely piece of music.

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A warm welcome to our program, Prophecy for Today, where we study biblical prophecy and its application to our daily life. It's a wonderful day to worship God. I'm William Steves. Let's pray. Dear Heavenly Father, I rejoice today in the precious gift of your eternal word. I thank you that you are a God who has chosen to reveal yourself to us with your perfect truth. And I pray that you would help us as we study your truth today. Draw us closer to you as we listen to the preaching of your truth. And it's in Jesus' name we pray. Amen.

Maranatha, friends, the Lord is coming. Today's letter comes from Maine. Our listener writes, "Thank you so much for continuing to share the gospel on the radio. We faithfully listen every time your program is on the air." Thank you for listening, friend. Your prayer and support goes a long way in the production of this ministry. Genesis 3:15. "And I will put enmity between thee and the woman, and between thy seed and her seed. It shall bruise thy head, and thou shalt bruise his heel." Theologians sometimes know this passage as the Proto-Evangelium, which means first gospel. All the way back in Genesis, God is already promising that he will send someone who will defeat the tempter. Satan, from the beginning, has labored to destroy and defile the work of God. God promises the tempter that he will be defeated. Of course, we know that this prophecy refers to Christ, the one who was both God and man, and who fully triumphs over Satan. Our God reigns as king over time and eternity. From the moment that sin entered into the world, the triumph over sin was already planned and ordained. We know that God makes all things work together for his perfect plan, and even the fall of man cannot undo the perfect, eternal plan of God. Although sin corrupted and marred the perfection of God's creation, nevertheless, he still, in his majesty, accomplishes his own glory through it. You're listening to Prophecy for Today. I'm William Steves. The September edition of the Gospel Standard is available upon request. 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

0: And now, the familiar voice of Pastor Perry F. Rockwood, who is at home with the Lord.
1: Shall we pray? Heavenly Father, we bow before Thee today in all of our need. We need Thee for salvation. We're dependent upon Thee for our daily needs. We know Thy grace is sufficient. We know that we're nothing in ourselves. We are what we are by the grace of God. And all that we ever expect to be, we are because we are in the Lord. Oh, today, Thou dost know the need of every heart and life and home. I pray for the young people today. I pray for the many in penitentiaries and jails and correctional institutions who hear the program today. Draw them to Thyself. In Jesus' name, amen. We spoke yesterday of the wife's place in the home. Today, it is the husband's place in the home. One of the clearest teachings of the Word of God concerning the relationship of family members one to another is found, for instance, starting off with 1 Corinthians 11, verse 3. But I would have you know that the head of every man is Christ, and the head of the woman is the man, and the head of Christ is God. Some people consider it old-fashioned for the man to be the head of the house. Nevertheless, that is what the Bible teaches. The husband binds the home together as a band. He is to bind the marriage together by his ministry to the physical and spiritual needs of his wife and family. Ephesians 5:25, husbands, love your wives. God's emphasis is that the husband is to love his wife even as Christ loved the church and gave himself for it. When the husband truly loves his wife, she has no fear about submitting to him and recognizing him as the head of the home. He is the leader, but it is a leadership of love. The word love is the same Greek word as the one which is used to speak of God's love when he sent his son into the world to shed his blood on Calvary's cross. Husbands, love your wives as Christ loved the church and gave himself for it. It is impossible for a man to be the husband God wants him to be until he is saved. No unsaved person can practice this kind of love. It can be demonstrated only by those who are truly born again and know the reality of verse 18, which states, be filled with the Spirit. So how we need mothers and dads who will come to Jesus as sinners and receive him into their hearts by faith. Since the love of Christ for his church is the pattern, a husband's love for his wife should be motivated not only by all that she means to him, but by what he can do for her. One commentary explains Ephesians 5:25, Christ's love was a self-devoting, self-sacrificing, sanctifying love which had for its object the sanctification of the church. This self-sacrificing love God requires of husbands in marriage. The wife ought to practice this kind of love toward her husband, but the positive influence must proceed from the man. Therefore, the commandment, husbands, love your wives. Hodges mentions four distinguishing characteristics of Christ's love to his church, which ought to form the basis of the husband's love to his wife. First, peculiar. Christ has a special, peculiar love for his bride. The husband, too, must have his own special love for his bride and wife. Two, exclusive. Christ's bride is his own exclusive possession. Even so, the husband should take pride in his wife as being his own exclusive possession. Three, intimate. The unity between Christ and his bride is more intimate than his relationship with any other part of his creation. We are Christ's body. In the same way, the husband's relationship with his wife should be one of greatest intimacy. Four, delightful. The church is the special object of delight to Christ. The wife, too, ought to be a special delight to her husband. Now notice carefully Ephesians 5:28. So ought men to love their wives as their own bodies. He that loveth his wife loveth himself. For no man ever yet hated his own flesh, but nourisheth and cherisheth it even as the Lord the church. The ground of the husband's ministry towards his wife is the unity that exists between them. This unity of life of husband and wife is made by God. We cannot fully understand it apart from Matthew 19 and by personal experience. The wife, being united to him as intimately as his own body, may be loved by himself. If the husband really understands this one flesh union, it is easy for him to love his wife as his own body, and just as difficult for him to hate her as to hate his own body. He cannot harm her without harming himself. If he fails to love her, he fails to love himself. Now, the word nourish means to feed or nurture, as a parent does a child. The word cherish means to warm, as a mother does an infant in her bosom. Both words set forth the thought of tenderness, the heart and spirit of the husband's attitude towards his wife. The unity of husband and wife was made by God so that the husband would find it easier to love his wife and more difficult to deprive her of the affection she craves and deserves. The whole problem today of separations, divorces, common law marriages, open adultery, is that the average husband and wife do not understand what love is. We read today of Hollywood actors falling in love, being married, and in 6 months getting divorced. Why? They know nothing of the love, because they have not experienced Christ's love for his church. Many people do not want Bible doctrine to be brought into the marriage picture. All too many only want to talk about what they call love, or what the poets say about love. Others speak of love as the rock and roll songs portray it, but they really do not understand love at all. How important it is, first of all, to know Christ's love, and then for husbands to love their wives, and wives then to love their husbands. It's a wonderful relationship, and I trust this will be an encouragement to every mother and dad today, and every husband and wife, and every home. Oh, how wonderful it is. If you'd like a copy of these messages, ask for them. How to have a happy home, but you have to ask for them. This broadcast is sponsored by the People's Gospel Hour, Halifax, Nova Scotia, Canada, B3J3A1. Our United States address, the People's Gospel Hour, Box 55862, Boston, Massachusetts, 02205. Now, until the same time tomorrow, the Lord willing, Pastor Perry F. Rockwood. May

This is the old Trailblazer broadcast. This is Pastor Albert Pendarvis coming out again, riding old Dan. Come on, Dan, let's go. I wanted to go back and reemphasize what I said yesterday, how the Lord instruct Titus through the Apostle Paul. He said there in Titus 1, rebuke them sharply that they may be sound in the faith. Listen, these things speak and exhort and rebuke with all authority. God's man has to be an authority, my friend. That's the reason I'm not going to get into today, but that's the reason the Lord never granted women to preach. They don't have authority over anything. They assume authority, but it's not placed in them by the Lord. And I know folks call me and you call me tomorrow and write me and email me and tell me I'm all wrong. But no, I know. But the scripture says to be the head of the church, you got to be the husband of one wife. That does away with all of this priesthood, doesn't it? Oh, I know. Listen, folks. I know. But listen, he said, let no man despise me. The Holy Spirit here teaches the preacher, preach the word. Preach the word. That's what the old Trailblazer attempts to do. Not part of it, but all of it. Not your opinion. Not what someone else may think about it. Every God-called, God-fearing, God-honoring preacher goes directly to the throne of grace for his message. That's right. It's burned into his soul. He is an ambassador for Christ, and he comes forth from the presence of the Lord God of heaven under a life and death command to preach God's message without fear or favor of any man. Now, my friend, I take this position. I'm God's man. I hold his Bible in my hand. I have his authority for me to preach the gospel. I fear no man. No, I don't fear no man, any man. The president can walk in my audience on Sunday morning. It doesn't bother me. Or a bum off the street. It doesn't bother me. I preach the gospel to him. Give me the greatest opportunity to preach the gospel. We've had dignitaries come here and there in New Orleans but it doesn't make any difference. The scripture tells us to not fear no man. Listen now. Let me go ahead. Let me get back started. And he comes forth there. The message burned into his soul. And he's commanded to preach God's message without fear. It is none of his business whether men like his messages or not. Amen. It does not bother me one bit. Oftentimes I'm accused of being a little bit harsh, and maybe I am. I hope not. But I tell folks, I don't really care what you think of me. I have folks that email me snotty email. I do. They send them to me. They tell me what kind of a fool I am. They tell me this and tell me that. But 99% of my mail is great mail. Only that 1%, those individuals who don't like the gospel, don't like the word of God, they don't want to be told. No, but my friend, there's no fear. There's no fear in my heart. And it's not in my business whether men like me or not. God's messengers is to be delivered, and that's what he called me to do. The pastor is commanded and charged to reprove, which seems to lay the blame upon. It means that. To reprove means to lay the blame. Are you to blame, my friend? I tell my folks here oftentimes that, most of you know that our marriages don't last long these days. 4 or 5 years, probably the length. And I tell our folks, most of them could be stopped if either one of those people would say, I'm sorry. Or both of them would just take the blame. Darling, I'm sorry. Darling, I'm wrong. I made a mistake. I'm wrong. Would you forgive me? A lot of our marriages could be saved by those two words, I'm sorry. But no, sir. Rear back. Go get drunk. Listen, my friend, what about those children? You going to be responsible for them, my friend? You are. Let me get back to our study. The pastor is commanded and charged to lay the blame upon sin, to convince and to convict folks of their guiltiness before God. With the word of God coming as a sword from my lips, under the power of the Holy Spirit, I'm to lay bare the human heart until the sinner is made to see that he's guilty before God and is made to cry out, guilty, guilty, and to stand there
before the Almighty God, pleading for mercy. Now, we're speaking about what the church has lost, what our folks have lost. That's one of the things. We don't see anyone now. We don't see anyone who takes the blame. We don't see anyone who's guilty. No, sir, we sure don't. The pastor is charged to rebuke. That means to call a name, to wield a sword that it will cut its way into the heart and lay bare that man's heart, as sin may appear exceeding sinful. You know, that's what the Holy Spirit does. He makes sin exceeding sinful that you may see that you're a sinner. Have you ever taken your place as a sinner, my friend? You tell me you saved. Can you remember taking your place as a lost sinner, crying out for mercy? Can you do that? Can you go back to the time and the place where you took the blame and acknowledge that you was a sinner? I can. I surely can. But my friend, no man comes to Christ until he sees himself guilty and needing. Listen, the Lord says to me, rebuke them sharply. Rebuke them openly. It says rebuke with all authority and long-suffering. Of course, all of this is done in love and tenderness, coming from a heart filled of pathos, a heart that's walked with the Lord, mellowed with the tears of repentance. It is to be done with compassion, my friend, that will not let go. Oh, that's my prayer. Would you pray for the old trailblazer that the Lord would give me a heart of compassion day by day? I know I've been accused of being harsh, and I've been accused of hellfire and damnation. But my friend, go back and read your Bible. None of those old men of God were what we call lily pads. They stood up on their haunches and cried out. Jonah went through Nineveh crying 40 days. 40 days and Nineveh's going to go down. He didn't bite his tongue. He didn't say, well, I'm sorry I offended you folks. I wish I hadn't offended you folks. No, sir. You won't never hear the old trailblazer say that either. No, sir. The only thing I want to do is offend you with the gospel. The gospel is offensive. Did you know that? That the gospel is offensive? It's right. It's right. The Bible, it's offensive. The scripture says, the soul that sinneth, it shall die. And after that, the judgment. The Bible says, God is angry with the wicked every day. Did you know that if you're not saved, the Lord is angry with you? Well, you know, Jesus loves everybody. No, he doesn't. No such a thing. That's foolishness. My friend, no, that's not right. The Lord is a gracious Lord. But my friend, one of our old preachers that used to be here, seeing the world condition, he said, I don't know how long the Lord's going to put up with us. And I don't either. I know, I remember when as a boy coming up on the farm, you know, getting a little trouble with my dad. He said, look, I ain't going to put up with that no longer. And he meant it. And I believe the Lord is just as emphatic about sin. I don't know how long he's going to put up with it. And I tell my folks, hell from beneath is moving to meet thee at thy coming if you're not saved. Now, I don't want to sugarcoat the gospel, my friend. I don't want to never sugarcoat the gospel. You have an immortal soul that's going to live on through eternity, either in heaven with the Lord or in hell, in the outer darkness, where there'll be weeping and wailing and gnashing of teeth. But, my friend, we don't hear that. We've lost that. We've lost the true preaching. We don't have the true preaching. No, we have soft soap, silk handkerchief preaching now, to where men draw their breath and draw their salary and let their people go to hell. Preachers drawing $800,000 a year salary with 3 airplanes and all that. My friend, that makes me want to puke. That does. It does. God's man could never do that. God's man. Listen, my friend, the Lord doesn't allow that. No, that's all out of God's will. And we have lost that, my friend. Oh, listen, let me go back. The pastor is charged to exhort, to drive home the truth to the heart of man, whether it's a saint or a sinner, that they know without a doubt, a shadow of a doubt, that he's preaching the truth.
And I'm persuaded that the average hearer today wonders if the preacher believes what he's preaching. The average listener is made to think that he's preaching is just superficial, and it's a matter of duty. Listen, preacher. Listen, pastor. You and I stand between the living and the dead. My business is to preach the gospel. I have no other business. You and I, gospel preachers, truth folks, true preachers, we're soul surgeon. The destiny of human lives lie in our hands, and we must not hurry through with it. After the preaching one night, listen, I'll tell you this story, and I'll have time. Someone told the preacher, way you talk, you believe what you're saying. Isn't that something? Listen, you preach like you believe it. And he said, I sure do. Oh, my friend. The man said, well, brother, we haven't had a preacher here in this church in many a year that preaches like you do. And listen, God pity such a place. It would be better for those folks to have never heard the gospel. Better for them to go out and dig taters than to trifle with the souls of men like that. I wish I had another hour. I'm just getting warmed up. But the old Trailblazers will be back tomorrow with another message and wind up the week tomorrow, Friday. And would you pray for me? Don't get mad with me, folks. Don't make fun of me. Write me, email me. My email address is pastor@radiomission.org. Let me know if you're listening. Let me know if you appreciate it. You may not appreciate it. I don't mind you telling me that you don't appreciate it if you do it in love. But remember my mailing address, the old Trailblazer, Post Office Box 1810, Walker, Louisiana 70785. Goodbye and God bless you.

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and the Lord likes the smell of sacrifice. But one of the most common senses that's referenced is sight. So this week we've been exploring five passages that reference where you cast your vision or what you look at and explore the implications it has on us, because you become what you behold, as that famous phrase says. So today we're going to focus in on Colossians chapter 3. It's a passage that I've been thinking about a lot over the past number of weeks. So if you have a Bible, you can turn there, and I'll start reading from verse 1, which says, "Since you've been raised to new life with Christ, set your sights on the realities of heaven, where Christ sits at a place of honor at God's right hand." So Paul here calls for us to set our sights on the realities of heaven, to set our sights on where Christ is. And I think what Paul is trying to do is that he's trying to shift the perspective of the reader to see what Jesus is like now. Let me explain what I mean by this. Because oftentimes when we think about Jesus, and often the depictions we see of Jesus is the pre-resurrected Jesus. Now, there is nothing wrong with that. I'm not advocating we ignore Jesus in the Gospels, but Christ has been resurrected and glorified. In Revelation 1, John sees Jesus and says, "The hair on his head was white like wool, as white as snow. His eyes were like blazing fire. His feet were like bronze glowing in a furnace, and his voice was like the sound of rushing waters. In his right hand he held seven stars, and coming out of his mouth was a sharp double-edged sword. His face was like the sun shining in all its brilliance." This is Jesus. He is glorious. He is mighty. He is shining like the sun. He has eyes like flames of fire. Ephesians chapter 1 says, "He exerted when he raised Christ from the dead and seated him at his right hand in the heavenly realms. And he is far above all rule, all authority, power and dominion, and every name that is invoked, not only in the present age, but also in the one to come. And God has placed all things under his feet and appointed him to be head over everything for the church, which is his body, the fullness of him who fills everything in every way." Jesus is not just in charge of heaven. He's in charge of all things. There is nothing that's outside of his jurisdiction. There is nothing outside of his control. He has supreme governmental authority over the whole cosmos. His authority is all-encompassing. I don't even know how else to word it to make you understand how big and grand this is, but this is the Jesus now. He's not a dead martyr. He's not just a good prophet. He is a victorious and mighty king who has all authority. And when Paul tells us to fix our eyes in the heavenly realities where Christ is, this is the perspective we're meant to have. We're not meant to have the perspective of the pre-resurrected Jesus, even though there's nothing wrong with seeing Jesus in that regard. But we need to see him rightly for who he is now. Because when we see him rightly, it radically changes how we see the world and how we approach situations. A number of years ago, I was at a Christian conference, and I was there with GMBA, and we were just kind of advertising what we do and getting the word out there. And I got speaking to this older lady, and I was just chatting to her generally, and I said, "Where are you from? What church are you part of?" And she told me that she's not going to church at the moment. So I asked why, and she said that she was going to this local Anglican church. She really loved it. She had a great vicar, but then he retired and this new vicar came in, and she said, "Oh, this new vicar, he was awful. He was terrible. He didn't preach the gospel. He didn't teach the Bible. He was woke. He was this, that, and the other." And I said, "Okay, well, is there no other churches in your area? Maybe I can kind of help you find one." And she went, no. "Every church in the UK has gone astray. Every church has gone woke. No one preaches the gospel. No one teaches the Bible anymore." And she had this real doom and gloom mentality. And I was trying to encourage her that God is on the move. He's doing incredible and mighty things. So even though that situation may not be ideal, that is not the full picture. But she just would not have it. She would not budge at all. You see, what she had done is she had taken this scenario in the natural and she had blown it up and allowed that to be the reality, not just for her situation, but for the whole world. And we can so easily fall into this doom and gloom mentality on what we see in the natural. But the call from Paul here is to shift your perspective, shift your focus, fix your eyes on the heavenly realms, fix your eyes on the resurrected, glorified, mighty King that is Jesus. And when you see him rightly, it changes how you see the situation. Because no longer do you look at a situation and think, "Oh, this is terrible. This is awful. Look how bad my life is." You see a situation as an opportunity for God to move. You see this as an opportunity for God to be glorified. The situation hasn't necessarily changed, but your perspective has. Think about David. He didn't look at Goliath and pretend Goliath wasn't big and Goliath wasn't scary. But he looked at Goliath in comparison to God and he said, "Listen, Goliath can be defeated."
When we see God rightly for who he is, when we fix our eyes on the heavenly realm,

realms. All things become possible, and every situation is an opportunity for him to move. And this has become a real learning moment for me over the past number of years. And so myself and my wife, we were trying to have a baby for around 2 years, and we just weren't successful at all. Every month we would do a pregnancy test and it would end in disappointment, and we were praying a lot and we were asking God to help us a lot, and we were just finding it really difficult as the time went on. And in December 2024, it was a real low moment. We've been trying for around 2 years at this point and we just weren't getting anywhere, and I was in the real depths of the valley. I started to feel all these types of feelings like, is it my fault? Is it this? Is it this? Is it this? Just feeling a lot of condemnation. And there was just one night right at the end of the year where I just said, I've had enough. I could not take it anymore. I could not go into 2025 feeling the same way that I felt before. And so I just said, God, I'm not doing this anymore. I'm not going into 2025 the same way that I am now. I said, God, I'm changing the way that I see things. And so I just began to shift my perspective and my vision. I began to thank him. I began to praise him. I began to lift his name up on high. I began to just read the scriptures, and anything it said about Jesus, I would just declare that he is above all things. He is powerful. He is the miracle worker, etc., etc., etc. And as I began to do this, my whole perspective shifted. I no longer felt condemnation. I no longer felt shame, but now I was filled with faith and optimism. And so I just began to declare that in 2025, I will have a baby in my arms. And then in February 2025, I came home from work one day and my wife showed me a positive pregnancy test. And in October 2025, our daughter Zoe was born. But I could have stayed in that pit of shame and despair. I could have allowed what was going on in the natural to dictate the way that I saw myself and the way that I saw my family life. But instead, I chose to shift my perspective, to shift my vision, to focus on Christ as the one who is above all things, who has all authority, who is the miracle worker, etc., etc. And what it did was it built faith up in my heart, and shame and condemnation had no more room to stay put. And ultimately, I saw breakthrough. We need to change our perspective and change our vision. Don't let what's going on in the natural dictate your reality. I'm not advocating for living airy-fairy and not acknowledging situations. We can acknowledge the things that are going on. We can talk about them, process them, pray through them. I'm advocating for all that stuff. But we cannot stay there. We cannot allow what's going on in the natural to dictate our whole reality. We need to fix our eyes on Christ, on the heavenly realms. And when you do that, it changes how we see the world. So where is your vision? Where is your perspective? Don't let Instagram tell you what reality looks like. Don't let TikTok tell you what reality looks like. Don't let your circumstances tell you what reality looks like. Look to Jesus, because he tells you what's actually true. Jesus tells you who you are. Jesus tells you what matters. Jesus tells you what your future is. Jesus tells you what's possible. So shift your perspective and your vision on him. Well, thanks very much for joining me here today on Bible Focus. I do hope this has encouraged you. 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So have a good day, and I'll see you next time.

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0: When we're hurting, we long for answers. We want God to explain himself, to justify the pain, to make sense of the struggle. But what if he has something better in mind than answers? Well, today on Insight for Living, Chuck Swindoll continues Job's remarkable encounter with the living God, a God who responds not with explanations, but with a view of himself that changes everything. Along the way, we'll discover what it truly means to surrender our will to his. Picking up our study in Job 38, Chuck's titled his message, A Penetrating Reproof from the Almighty.
1: And here's a man covered with boils, waiting for comfort and needing help. And along comes the living God who has known the whole story from start to finish. He doesn't give Job any answers to his questions. He doesn't apologize for having been silent so long. He doesn't give a hint about the whole thing between himself and Satan way back when it all started. He doesn't acknowledge that Job has been through deep struggles. When he finally speaks, he speaks in a reproof. Have you ever in your life commanded the morning and caused the dawn to know its place? Now he moves to the sun, this greater light by day, that it might take hold of the ends of the earth and the wicked be shaken out of it. Verse 16, have you entered into the springs of the sea or walked in the recesses of the deep? Have the gates of death been revealed to you? Have you seen the gates of deep darkness? Have you understood the expanse of the earth? Tell me if you know all this. Quite a set of questions, isn't it? If that isn't enough, he introduces him to the animal kingdom. Verse 39. He moves there next. This is good. Can you hunt the prey for the lion? Can you satisfy the appetite of the young lions when they crouch in their dens and lie in wait? 41, who prepares for the raven its nourishment when its young cry to God and wander about without food? Do you know the time the mountain goats give birth? You observe the calving of the deer? If you love animals, you'll enjoy this section. It's here that he talks about the lion, the raven, the wild goat, the deer, the wild donkey, the wild ox, the ostrich, the horse, the hawk, and the eagle. They're all paraded before Job in this most creative reproof. Job is watching one animal after another go by, and the one who made them is introducing him to each one, asking questions Job can't answer. Verse 5, the wild donkey. Verse 9, the wild ox. Verse 13, this is one of my favorites, the ostrich. What a funny creature, the ostrich. Wings flap joyously with the pinion and plumage of love, for she abandons her eggs to the earth and warms them in the dust. And then she forgets that a foot may crush them or that a wild beast may trample them. You know, she's not really bright. The ostrich is not that bright. I made her like that. She treats her young cruelly as if they were not hers. Some guy listening to me in the early service said, two ostriches walking in the bushes noticed a couple of larger ostriches behind them. One says, let's hide. And they bury their heads in the sand. One of them says to the other at that point, where'd they go? Why are they like that? Verse 17, because God has made her forget wisdom. Made him a little dull. By the way, that's a great verse for you when you don't have an answer. You could say, God made me forget wisdom and has not given me a share of understanding. How about the horse? Verse 19. And how about the hawk? Verse 26. This is a great section. Is it by your understanding that the hawk soars, stretching his wings toward the south? Is it at your command the eagle mounts up and makes his nest on high? By the way, see the comment about stretching its wings toward the south? Maybe referring to the migratory instinct of the fowls. All part of Job's account. Now, why? I can just hear some of you, because that's my first reaction when I read this. What in the world does a trip to the spaces or a trip to the zoo have to do about boils all over my skin? All I ask is that you go zip and take them away. Then we can talk. and I'll walk wherever you want to walk, and I'll listen for... But no, I'm going to give you all of this while you still got the boils. I know what I'm doing. David Atkinson writes wisely, why, we need to ask, does God spend all this time talking about skies and stars and the animals? Surely, there is a more appropriate topic of conversation for someone who for many weeks has been going through an appalling sense of isolation. It is, of course, only when the depressed person has the safety and reassurance of another's presence that conversation can happen. Now that Job knows he's not alone, it is appropriate for God to talk and perhaps to distract Job from his misery. Certainly to give him new perspectives on his situation. It may be that there is a gentle irony to the tone, and the questions are not threatening, but rather educative. The sort of questions is a good teacher may ask a child in order to elicit understanding. It is as though the Lord God is taking a walk through his creation. A walk through the garden, perhaps, as the storm becomes still and is inviting Job to accompany him. You see this? Do you recognize that? Let me amaze you, says God, by the complexity and intricacy of it all. From the foundation of the earth, when the morning stars sang together and all the sons of God in the heavenly court shouted for joy, that joyous celebration of the Creator has been sung ever since. Consider the sea. What about the rain? And the Pleiades and Orion, to the clouds, the lightning and the mist. You see all of these things. Think of the animals too. Can you hunt prey for the lioness who provides for the ravens? What about the life-giving power of birth for the mountain goats, the wild asses, the wild oxen? Then comes one of God's jokes, the ostrich. The silly bird flapping her wings proudly but getting nowhere. Leaving her eggs in the earth, not thinking someone may step on them. God did not give her a share of good sense. That's a good way to put it. Even those parts of God's creation which seem deficient in wisdom are still part of the divine wild ordering of things. Indeed, the ostrich is a picture of Job himself. A paradox. A mixture of strength and foolishness. Yet in spite of all its failure to understand, it has a valued place in God's creation. Come round with me, Job. See these things, wonder at them, enjoy them. You cannot control them. Then he adds this. The ash heap may be an appropriate place on which to sit if we are in mourning, but it is no place to stay if we wish to feel better. Sometimes we will most help distressed people, help them draw nearer to their God from the depths of depression, not by teaching them doctrine or preaching them our best sermon or by showing them the error of their ways, but by walking with them round the garden, taking them to see a waterfall or a sunset, by helping them recover an enjoyment in the world around them. Such steps are not always practicable, of course, but insofar as we can enable depressed people to see themselves in a new setting and to recover a place of security belonging within the rich panorama of God's creation, we are helping them as they see God's handiwork before their eyes. Job gets it. We may not, but Job does. Matter of fact, if you take the time to analyze verses 3, 4, and 5 of chapter 40, you'll see that he has three responses. One is a response of humility. The second is a response of relief. And the third is a response of surrender. That's exactly what God wanted to hear. And what a great change for Job, who has become this determined apologist, defending himself, thinking that he understood the providence of God. His first response is verse 4, I am insignificant. Now, we who have been schooled in psychology will never be told to repeat that, because we are encouraged to realize how important we are, how valuable we are, what a significant place we have. But I'm showing you in verse 4, it's a statement from the Bible. And God doesn't reprove him for saying it. The Hebrew, interestingly, means light in weight, as opposed to kavod, which is heavy. I'm a lightweight. I think that's appropriate in light of what you have shown me, God, in light of the world around me that I don't understand. I wasn't there when it happened. I can't explain the boundaries. I don't understand gravity. I can't put together in my mind the laws of physics. I can be schooled in them, but I do not understand how they began or what holds them in place. I can't grasp it. I'm a lightweight. I'm insignificant, which is a statement of needed humility. And the second statement is, what can I reply to you? That's a statement of relief. God didn't want answers. He knew the answers. He wanted Job to acknowledge, I don't know them. And if I don't know about those things, as objective as they are, how could I possibly ever fully understand my things? And that's relieving. You see, the point is, when we are broken and brought to the end of ourselves, it is not for the purpose of gathering more answers for our journal. It's for acknowledging that the Lord God has plans and reasons that are higher than mine, and I relieve myself from having to give answers or even defend them. And the third is a statement of surrender. I put my hand on my mouth. Verse 4 concludes. Statement of surrender. I don't dare say anything more. I've said enough already. Now, let me give you three principles from this, if I may, that I think bear a timeless element, each one of them. Furthermore, the goal in all of this is to so change our lives that we begin to think more like God and we begin to respond correctly to God's unusual workings. The first. If God's ways are higher than mine, then whatever he allows, I bow in submission. If God's ways are higher than mine, then whatever he allows, I bow in submission. And if you will add, and that makes me humble, that results in humility. And all of us could use a bigger dose of that. How needed a humble spirit is in a person like Job. If God's ways are higher than mine, then whatever he allows, I bow in submission. And that makes me humble. Here's the second. If God is in full control, then however he directs my steps, I follow in obedience. And that relieves me. That relieves me. I don't have to be in charge. Isn't that relieving? No one put you in charge. I was at a pastor's conference at Moody Bible Institute several years ago, and there was a huge sign up front. Somebody had painted and stretched it across the front behind where all the speakers stood to speak. And the sign read, "Relax, everybody, for once you're not in charge." It was full of pastors, 1,500 pastors. All of us are in charge, we think, and we go to the conference and we're reminded we're not in charge. That's God's placard that he stretches in front of Job. You're not in charge of this. This is my responsibility. I know what I'm doing, my son. If God is in full control, however he directs my steps, I follow in obedience, and that relieves me. Here's the third one. If God has answers I lack, then whenever he speaks, I listen in silence. And that instructs me. That instructs me. If God has the answers I lack, then whenever he speaks, I listen in silence, and that instructs me. Now, let me drive this home. You and I are not by nature humble, submissive, and quiet. You and I like to be in charge, in control, and calling the shots. We don't even like surprises. We don't really even like God's surprises, nor do we enjoy having to wait for anything. I read this past week the cute story, true story, of little 4-year-old Timmy, who was sitting in the back seat with his older brothers and sisters, and they were making a long trip, and every other mile he would ask, "Are we almost there? Daddy, have we almost gotten there? Are we almost there?" And finally the mother says to Timmy, "Timmy, no, we're not almost there. It'll take a long time." Time passed, and Timmy's next line was, "Mommy, when we get there, will I still be 4 years old?" Oh, our prayers, if they were absolutely honest, would begin with, Lord, hurry up! Come on now! We'd rather get forgiveness than permission. We'd rather resist than obey. We would rather talk than listen. We would rather be in charge than submit. It's like the Puritan in his prayer. When thou wouldest guide me, I control myself. When thou wouldest be sovereign, I rule myself. When thou wouldest take care of me, I suffice myself. When I should depend on thy providings, I supply myself. When I should submit to thy providence, I follow my own will. When I should study love, honor, and trust thee, I serve myself. I fault and correct thy laws to suit myself. Instead of thee, I look to man's approbation, and I am by nature an idolater. Show me that none of these things can heal a wounded conscience, or support a tottering frame, or uphold a departing spirit. Then take me to the cross and leave me there. This is all so much hot air if we don't respond to it in a positive way. And I am telling you today, men and women, it will take conscious effort on our part to change. Some of you have become extremely difficult to live with. And it is my unhappy responsibility to tell you that. Because you're not getting it from those nearest you who have run out of ways of saying it. And I do need to warn you, if you do get serious about change, you're going to shock them. Writer Tom Anderson describes what I'm getting at. I made a vow to myself on the drive down to the vacation beach cottage. For 2 weeks, I would try to be a loving husband and father. Totally loving. No ifs, ands, or buts. The idea had come to me as I listened to a commentator on my car's tape player. He was quoting a biblical passage about husbands being thoughtful of their wives. Then he went on to say, love is an act of the will. A person can choose to love. To myself, I had to admit I had been a selfish husband, that our love had been dulled by my own insensitivity. In petty ways, really. Chiding Evelyn for her tardiness, insisting on the TV channel I wanted to watch, throwing out day-old newspapers before she had a chance to read them. Well, for 2 weeks, all of that would change. And it did. Right from the moment I kissed Evelyn at the door and said, that new yellow sweater looks great on you. Oh, Tom, you noticed, she said, surprised and pleased and maybe a little shocked. After the long drive, I wanted to sit and read. Evelyn suggested a walk on the beach. I started to refuse, but then I thought, Evelyn's been alone here with all these kids, and now she wants to be alone with me. We walked on the beach while the children flew their kites. So it went. 2 weeks of not calling the Wall Street investment firm where I'm a director, a visit to the Shell Museum, though I usually hate museums, holding my tongue while Evelyn's getting ready made us late for a dinner date. Relaxed and happy, that's how the whole vacation passed. I made a new vow to keep on remembering to choose love. There was one thing that went wrong with my experiment, however. On the last night at the cottage, preparing for bed, Evelyn stared at me with the saddest expression. What's the matter? I asked her. Tom, she said, in a voice filled with distress. Do you know something I don't? What do you mean? Well, that checkup I had several weeks ago, our doctor, did he tell you something about me? Tom, you've been so good to me. Am I dying? It took a moment for it all to sink in. Then I burst out laughing. No, honey, I said, wrapping her in my arms, "You're not dying. I'm just starting to live." That's what this book will help you do. You're loving your partner is a choice. You're accepting things as they are is a choice. Your attitude is a choice. Your response to life is a choice. And if it takes a walk through the zoo or among the stars, take it. You begin to feel how really insignificant a lot of your selfish ways are. Your plans are here and his are there. And when you decide to cooperate, everybody will notice. Isn't it time? Let's bow our head and close our eyes, please. You know, the simple fact is, you may be dying. We're all in the process, but you may be closer than you realize. It's the pastor's responsibility to hold your feet to the fire, even when he may much prefer an easier statement. It's my job at times to say, you may not make it through this week. Now, you may not. So the first connection you're going to have with the living God has to come through Jesus Christ. That's the plan he put together. I don't care what your ideas have been. Your ideas are lower than his, and they're not anywhere near as important. This isn't even my plan. I'm just repeating his. Jesus said, "I am the way and the truth and the life. No man comes to the Father but through me." That's his plan. If I told you any other plan, it's a wrong plan. It's not a feel-good plan, it's a get-with-it plan. Since life is short, and these days are terminal, it's a good idea that you not plan to step into death unprepared. You've had enough whirlwinds and storms to know that God means business. You're not going to have many more chances. This is your moment. Take advantage of this opportunity. Lord, I'm lost. I'm a sinner. You know it. I know it. My family knows it. My friends know it. That means you and I can't walk together because you're pure and holy and I'm sinful and unholy. And so I surrender my will to yours. I take Christ as my own Savior. I trust him alone by faith. Alone, because of your grace, alone, today, right now. And the Lord God will accept you into his family and begin for you a life that will be full of, you can't believe the surprises. He will change you in so many areas, you'll hardly be the same person in a matter of time. So today, come, connect with us. Write us, call us. Let's deal with this once and for all. And so, our Father, we, having met with you now, leave one another's presence, but yours goes with us all the way. Thank you for your instruction, which comes in such surprising ways in a book as ancient as Job. Turn our hearts back to you, Lord. Break our wills. Erase this streak that's in us that has long enough been in control. And may we become your kind of person. Truthful, humble, teachable, ready to change. I ask this in the name of Christ, our Lord, and all God's people said, Amen.
0: That's liberating, isn't it? We were never meant to be in charge. When God is in full control, we're free to follow in obedience, to rest in the one whose ways are higher than ours. Humble, submissive, teachable. That's the kind of person God is shaping us to be. 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Well, Chuck Swindoll believes it's possible to end the cycle of defeat. 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First, Chuck wrote a full-length biography of Job that brings his suffering and confusion to life, but more importantly, helps you understand how to cope with unsolved mysteries. 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I'm John Pantry. 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

Ballymoney and County Antrim, we present Let the Bible Speak. It's good to have you with us today as we spend 15 minutes around the Word of God, preaching Christ in all His fullness to men and women in all their need. And this is Leslie Curran saying hello once again and welcome in the Saviour's name. Bringing God's Word to us today is the Reverend Julian Patterson as he takes us to Mark's Gospel chapter 8, and from verse 22 to verse 26 we have the record of the blind man who was healed by the Lord Jesus. And based on those verses, the message follows right after these words in song.

0: Mark's Gospel in the chapter 8, you read in verses 22 to 26 of a very interesting miracle. Jesus Christ is in Bethsaida, and in verse 23 we read that he took the blind man by the hand, led him out of the town, and when he had spit in his eyes, he put his hands upon him, asked him if he saw aught. Fanny Crosby was a remarkable lady. She was born and raised in the United States of America, and whenever she was just really a few weeks old, she caught a cold and eventually went to the doctor, some form of infection, with the result that the doctors told her to apply a kind of a mustard paste to her eyes, and that would sort the problem out. She was starting to have infection in the eyes. As a result of this, she ended up blind for the rest of her life. But she was not one to sit back and blame God and sit underneath her affliction, so to speak. No, she actually wrote on numerous occasions how she thanked God for the gift of blindness. She was used to write nearly 9,000 hymns, and many of them are still sang in churches worldwide today. When you read the Bible, the issue of blindness was obviously a lot more common than it was today. The example of Fanny Crosby really is a standout example. Blindness is not a major issue in society. Of course, we have opticians to help us, and glasses and contact lenses and surgeries and all sorts to help with blindness. But back then, it was very, very commonplace. In the book of Leviticus and Deuteronomy in the Old Testament, you actually have instructions for the welfare of blind people in Israel. In the Bible, you also read of people who were blind. You can think of the Apostle Paul, who after his conversion was blind for 3 days in Acts chapter 9. In the book of Genesis, you read of Isaac in Genesis 27, and it says that his eyes were dim, that he could not see, in verse 1. Again, in Eli, the instance of Eli the priest, in 1 Samuel chapter 4, verse 15, you read that his eyes were dim, that he could not see. Whenever Isaiah spoke of the coming of the Messiah into the world, in Isaiah 35, verse 5, he prophesied that he would open the eyes of the blind. And so throughout the ministry of the Lord Jesus, you see this being fulfilled in his works. He did open the eyes of many blind people. You could think of the blind man by the pool of Siloam. You could think of the two blind men outside the house of Jairus, whenever Jairus' daughter was raised back to life. You can think of the two men outside Jericho on the road to Jerusalem. One, of course, is well-known blind Bartimaeus. In Matthew chapter 11, verse 5, it was said of Christ that the blind received their sight from him. And here in Mark chapter 8, you have another one of these instances. In other cases, it's the people themselves that cry out for mercy. But this man, he doesn't even come himself. No, verse 22, we read, he cometh to Bethsaida. That's Jesus, that is. He comes to Bethsaida, and they bring a blind man unto him and besought him to touch him. So it was actually the friends or the family members or some form of acquaintances of this man. And we read that they brought the blind man to Jesus, and they beseech him to touch him. This miracle was unique because it was done progressively. In every other occasion, when Jesus caused a blind individual to see, whether it was Bartimaeus or any of the other individuals that we have thought about in his ministry, they were done instantly, but this man was healed progressively. Jesus put his hand upon his eyes and he could see men as trees walking, and then he caused him to fully see. So this miracle was done progressively. And in this miracle, there is a picture of what God and Jesus Christ does with those who trust in Christ for salvation and for mercy. Because he causes you and I to see spiritually, and then he continues to cause us to see or to understand more and more of Jesus Christ. You see, whenever we are born, we're born in darkness. And what that means is that we can't really perceive God or know God or understand God in a saving way. And the Bible's very clear, not only can't we see, but we refuse at times to see. John chapter 3 tells us that men love darkness rather than light because their deeds are evil. So we love darkness. We don't want to come to the light. The light is there and the light is available. Christ is there and he wants to speak to us. He wants to have a relationship with us. But the problem is we love our sin and we love the darkness of sin. And we would rather have it than God and Christ. But whenever we come to salvation, we experience salvation. Christ opens up the eyes of our souls and we see him in a measure. And he begins the journey of faith where we are gradually enabled to see him more and more. And this is what we have here. And here is Christ, and he's in complete control of this whole scene and this whole scenario. In verse 22 we read, he cometh to Bethsaida, they bring a blind man to him, and he besought him to touch him. So Jesus was in this place, Bethsaida, and it was a place where he had been before. We know that because in Matthew chapter 11, verse 21, we read this, woe to thee, Bethsaida, for if the mighty works which were done in you had been done in Tyre and Sidon, they would have repented long ago in sackcloth and ashes. In other words, here was a place where Christ had already performed many miracles, and yet they refused to believe on the Lord Jesus Christ. And these people, it seems, they knew of Christ in Bethsaida, because Bethsaida was a place that was remarkably blessed by Christ. It was a place that had many miracles done. And Jesus actually said that if the miracles were done in you, were done in another city, they would have repented long ago, but they hadn't. And so they hear of Christ being in this city. And what do? They bring the blind man to Bethsaida. We see in verse 22 of Mark chapter 8 that they besought him to touch him. And what they're doing here is they're urging him to touch him on the eyes. Now, the reason they do this is very simple. They have obviously watched Christ, or they have heard of Christ laying his hands on people's eyes and causing them to see instantly. And so they feel that this is the way it must be done, and that they come to a place where it seems Christ has performed many miracles already, as we have seen. And so they beseech him to touch him. But it's very interesting what Christ does in response to this in verse 23. He took the blind man by the hand, led him out of the town, and he had spat on his eyes and put his hands on him. So the Lord Jesus Christ takes him from this place, Bethsaida, and he does the exact opposite of what these individuals want him to do. They want him to lay his hands and touch this man and heal him instantly. But he doesn't do that. He leads him by the hand out of the city, and he spits in his eyes, and then he touches this man's eyes, and then he causes him to see. John Calvin said this on this miracle: he had full liberty as to his method of proceeding and was not restricted to a fixed rule. In other words, Jesus was showing these men that he's in absolute, complete control, and he's sovereign over where he will heal an individual or deal with an individual and how he will heal or deal with that person. See, sometimes we feel as man that we need and we should dictate to God. But this miracle shows here that we can never dictate to God or dictate to Christ. We cannot dictate to him the details of our lives. We cannot wag our fists up at God, because God is the one who's in control. You hear Christians sometimes talk about providence, and that's what providence is. Providence is God operating in everything that happens, and he is directing it to a purpose. And that is what he is doing with this man. He's bringing this man to the place where he's going to heal him. Now, these individuals don't see that. They don't understand that. They perhaps even don't like that. But God is showing that he is absolutely sovereign. What does he do? He takes this man by the hand, and then he heals him. And I trust that you see that in your life, that it's Christ taking you by the hand, leading you and guiding you to the place where you place your trust in him. And I trust that you'll do that, even listening to his word.
1: 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Don't forget that we're on air here each weekday morning, Monday to Friday. So do remember to join us at this same time as we let the Bible speak.

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Oh, and we all wondered if she would. And it kept running through my mind. 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

0: come on? Yeah, 10-4, Big Ben, for sure, for sure. By golly, it's clean, clear to Flagtown. Come on. Yeah, it's a big 10-4 there, Big Ben. Yeah, we definitely got the front door, good buddy. Mercy sakes alive, looks like we've got us a convoy.
1: It was the dark of the moon on the 6th.

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But there's a roadblock up on the clover leaf, and them bears is wall to wall. Yeah, them smokies as thick as bugs on a bumper. They even had a bear in the air. I says, calling all trucks, this here is the duck. 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

0: Dedicatory, Big Ben. 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Yeah, them hogs are starting to close up my sinuses. 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
1: Well, we rolled up Interstate 44 like a rocket sled on rails. We tore up all of our swindle sheets and left them setting on the scales. By the time we hit that shy town, them bears was getting smart. They'd brought up some reinforcements from the Illinois National Guard. There's armored cars and tanks and jeeps and rigs of every size. 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Well, we shot the line, we went for broke with 1,000 screaming trucks and 11 long-haired friends of Jesus in a chartreuse microbus.
0: Hey, rubber duck to Sodbuster. Come on there, yeah. 10-4, Sodbuster. Listen, you want to put that microbus in behind that suicide jockey? Yeah, he's hauling dynamite and he needs all the help he can get.
1: Well, we laid a strip for the Jersey Shore and prepared to cross the line. I could see the bridge was lined with bears, but it didn't have a doggone dime. I says, Pigpen, this here's a rubber duck. We just ain't going to pay no

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0: taking a reading from Romans chapter 6 and verse 23. For the wages of sin is death, but the gift of God is eternal life through Jesus Christ our Lord. The thought, read the label. After a minister had spoken very strongly against sin, one of his members said to him, "We don't want you to talk so plainly about sin, because if our children hear you mention it, they will more easily become sinners. Call it a mistake, if you will, but do not speak so bluntly about sin." The minister went to his medicine shelf and brought back a bottle of strychnine, marked poison. He said, "I understand what you want me to do. You want me to change the label. Suppose I take this poison label off the bottle and put on a label like peppermint. Can you see the problem? The milder you make the label, the more dangerous the poison's presence. It is high time we put a poison label back on the poison of sin. We must not be afraid to be as plain as the Bible is about the tragic consequences of sin or about the attitude for that poison. The Bible tells us, for the wages of sin is death, but the gift of God is eternal life through Jesus Christ our Lord. The tragic consequences of sin, but there is the antidote for that poison, and that is the blood of the Lord Jesus Christ. If we confess our sins, he is faithful and just to forgive us our sins and to cleanse us from all unrighteousness. But it's of vast importance to keep away from sin in the first place.
1: Although I keep him well at bay, the God-man called again today. I know his knock, he's been before, waiting at my bolted door. "Don't want you here," I said to him, "go away, you can't come in." I didn't know where he was from or who he was or what he'd done. But quietly, he bowed his head and then he spoke of living bread. In fairness, he left me alone to live my life within my zone. There was no way that I would yield. My heart's door was firmly sealed. He wanted me to join his band and warned about the sinking sand. He told me I was in his plan and then reached out a blood-stained hand. I often think about that day. I watched him as he walked away. He never did come back again, but still he lingers in my brain, and in my head I hear his voice gently saying, "It's your choice. I cannot stay, I'll go, but wait, don't leave it till it is too late." Many years have now gone by. My days are done and soon I'll die. I often wonder what I'd say if the God-man called again today. I think that if I heard his knock, the stubborn door I might unlock. Now it's too late. Warn other men, the God-man won't be back again. If I could just turn back the clock to when I heard his gentle knock. Don't want to die weighed down with sin. I wish I'd let the God-man in. Yes, I wish I'd let the God-man in.
0: Very challenging track there indeed, read so well by John Burns. And it's of vast importance to recognise sometimes people have been sent your way, and it's of vast importance to pay heed to what they are actually trying to tell you. Here's Alan Jackson with a lovely track indeed, "Love Lifted Me."

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0: taking my reading from the book of Philippians, chapter 4 and verse 11. The thought is a passion to please God. The reading, I have learned in whatever state I am to be content. Popularity and praise can be far more dangerous for the Christian than persecution. They can turn us away from God without our even being aware of it, making us like those in Jesus' day who loved the praise of people more than the praise of God. Unfortunately, it is easy, when all goes well, to lose our perspective. Instead, we must learn, like Paul, to be content in whatever state we find ourselves. The important thing is to have one consuming passion, to please Christ. Then whatever happens, we know He has permitted it to us to take place, to teach us, and to perfect us for His service. And He will enrich our circumstances, be they pleasant or disagreeable, by His presence with us. Ask God to keep you from worrying about what others think, and to be content with whatever He sends your way. All the tomorrows of our lives have to pass Him before they get to us. What a thought that is. All the tomorrows of our lives have to pass God before they get to us. I have learned in whatever state I am to be content.
1: Thanks to God, whose word was spoken in the deed that made the earth. His voice, the voice that called a nation. His, the fires that tried her worth. God has spoken. Praise Him for His open word. Thanks to God, whose word incarnate human flesh has glorified, who by life and death and rising grace abundant has supplied. God has spoken. Praise Him for His open word. Thanks to God, whose word was written in the Bible's sacred page, record of the revelation showing God to every age. God has spoken. Praise Him for His open word. Thanks to God, whose word is published in the tongues of every race, see its glory undiminished by the change of time or place. God has spoken. Praise Him for His open word. Thanks to God, whose word is answered by the Spirit's voice within. Here we drink of joy unmeasured, life redeemed from death and sin. God is speaking. Praise Him for His open word.

0: Well, I'd like to thank you very much indeed for your company, and please plan to tune in again at the same time tomorrow.
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